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Music by Beethoven to start off your 8 o'clock hour this evening. That was a trio in E-flat major, performed by the Stuttgart Piano Trio. This is the Classical Service of Northwest Public Broadcasting. Hello and welcome. Happy Monday. I'm Jed Greenhalgh, very happy to be with you. Later, you'll be hearing one of the many symphonies from Franz Joseph Haydn, specifically the 44th Funeral Symphony in E minor. But before that excitement, coming up next is a bit of Czech music hailing from the Romantic era, from the mind of Antonín Dvořák. Violin concerto in A minor here. This is Charles Mackeras conducting the Czech Philharmonic Orchestra with Pamela Frank on violin.

Charles Mackerras conducting the Czech Philharmonic Orchestra with Pamela Frank on violin. That was music by Antonín Dvořák, his violin concerto in A minor. Earlier in the hour, you were promised a symphony from Haydn, and now it's time for that promise to be fulfilled. This is the 44th Haydn Symphony, Funeral Symphony in E minor. Adrian Shepherd here conducting Cantilena.

0: Haydn's 44th Symphony in E minor, performed by Cantilena under the conductive leadership of Adrian Shepherd.
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You just heard the conductive leadership of Riccardo Celi at the podium of the Royal Concertbau Orchestra, featuring Alexander Kerr on violin. That was music by Dmitri Shostakovich. The Romance from the Gadfly. A nice, gentle start to your 9 o'clock hour right here on NWPB Classical. Hello, welcome. Thank you so much for tuning in. Wishing you a delightful Monday evening tonight. I'm Jed Greenhalgh. And coming up next, it's a double concerto penned by Brahms, one of the final works that Brahms wrote in his lifetime. This is the double concerto for violin, cello, and orchestra in A minor. The Academy of St. Martin in the Fields here, featuring Joshua Bell and Stephen Isirlis on violin and cello, respectively.

You just heard Christoph von Dohnányi conducting the Cleveland Orchestra, Robert Schumann's Third Symphony in E-flat major. And up next is a bit of violin literature from the Romantic era. Edvard Grieg's Sonata for Violin and Piano No. 3 in C minor, performed by the Shea Kim Duo.

You just heard the Shea Kim duo performing Edvard Grieg for your spirits. Grieg's Sonata for Violin and Piano, number 3 in C minor. That recording captured on September 8th back in 2019. 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

Martin Hayes on fiddle with the Common Ground Ensemble. That's Boyne Water from Peggy's Dream, an album by Martin Hayes released in 2023. This is NWPB Classical. Thank you so much for tuning in and sharing some of the tallest hour of the evening with your local public broadcasting station. I'm Jed Greenhalgh, delighted to be sharing this time with you. You will now be joined by the fourth piano concerto in G major from the mind of Ludwig von Beethoven. This is Claudio Abbado conducting the Berlin Philharmonic featuring Maurizio Pollini on the keyboard.

0: Prague Waltzes by Antonín Dvořák. Yvonne Fischer conducted the Budapest Festival Orchestra. I'm Jalleen Khan, and it's always great to listen with you. Thanks a lot for being here. Hope you have a great Tuesday.
1: Camille Saint-Saëns knew theater. Think Samson and Delilah. He also knew pictorial music. Think Carnival of the Animals. No surprise, then, that the producers of The Assassination of the Duke de Guise asked the 73-year-old composer to write the music for their 1908 silent film, based on actual events of the 16th century. It runs 17 minutes, long for its day, and it plays out in nine tableaux. Saint-Saëns' original score, the very first of its kind for a motion picture, effectively accents the melodrama. Yet because of the approach of winter, he departed Paris before the premiere.
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3: Historically, nicknames were often given to classical music by enthusiasts, fans, or even publishers. Not often composers. Their concerns usually lie with the legend-making, marketing, that sort of thing. Robert Schumann could not be said to be too concerned with such frivolity. Not usually, anyway. But in the case of his first symphony, Straight from the Horse's Mouth, you can see on the preserved manuscript's first page, Frühling Symphonie. Spring is coming, winter is over. I'll have part of the Spring Symphony by Robert Schumann. We'll celebrate together. I'm Kevin O'Connor. Good morning.

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We appreciate getting your constructive feedback.

0: insider trading.
1: Cauchy says George Santos received a lifetime ban after he failed to cooperate with its investigation. The company found that Santos shared social media posts about how excited he was to attend Trump's State of the Union earlier this year. And at the same time, he was placing bets on Cauchy that he would not attend. In response, Santos posted on X, "Thanks for the lifetime ban from your gambling platform. Let's see how much longer you guys are around." Cauchy also announced actions against North Carolina congressional candidate Lori Buckout, who wagered on her own campaign, and against billionaire Stephen Klubeck, who bet on his now abandoned run for governor of California. The crackdown comes as election integrity experts fear that prediction markets could create chaos this coming November. Bobby Allen, NPR News.
0: It was on this day in 1985, the wreckage of the Titanic was discovered on the floor of the Atlantic Ocean, about 400 miles off Newfoundland. Wall Street futures are lower ahead of the open. I'm Dave Mattingly in Washington.
2: 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Regional stories are right there on the front page. And there's a whole bunch more on that website, including things like movie reviews from our very own movie buff, Steve Reeder. You can find those if you scroll down just a bit on the homepage into the arts and culture section.

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8: Live from NPR News in Washington, I'm Dave Mattingly. The U.S. Supreme Court says construction on the $400 million White House ballroom project may continue while the Trump administration appeals a judge's order halting the work. Lower courts ordered the work to stop, citing a lack of congressional approval. NPR's Carrie Johnson says the decision came in a 5-4 ruling.
9: The court said it was not tackling the heart of the matter, whether this construction is legal for now. But the majority, five justices, said the group suing over the ballroom project had not suffered a direct, concrete injury that would allow it to bring the case to court. The Supreme Court majority said, quote, mere offense, disagreement, or distaste does not qualify as an injury to get through those courthouse doors.
8: Chief Justice John Roberts wrote the dissenting opinion. A judge in Utah is expected to decide today if there's enough evidence to put Tyler Robinson on trial for aggravated murder in the shooting death of conservative activist Charlie Kirk. At a hearing in July, prosecutors presented 5 days of evidence they described as overwhelming. Kirk was killed at Utah Valley University last September. Tropical Storm Edward is expected to make landfall in southeast Texas by tonight. Forecasters say it could be near hurricane strength when it comes ashore. This is NPR News from Washington. Later today in California, state lawmakers are expected to vote on a bill that ensures survivors of wildfires sparked by utility companies receive financial compensation faster. The legislature rejected a push by Governor Gavin Newsom to limit the financial liabilities of utility companies when their equipment is found to have started a fire. New research at a recent meeting of the American Chemical Society showcased a potentially edible cookie made from plastic. Here's NPR's Ari Daniel.

0: The researchers see potential for a future in which cookies could be made from plastic waste in outer space or disaster zones. Ari Daniel, NPR News.
1: A man who's been on Florida's death row for nearly half a century is scheduled to be executed later today. I'm Dave Mattingly in Washington.
2: 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Regional stories are right there on the front page. 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

And there's a whole bunch more on that website, including things like movie reviews from our very own movie buff, Steve Reeder. 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
7: Live from NPR News, I'm Lakshmi Singh. A whistleblower report warns the U.S. Postal Service's plan for carrying out President Trump's restrictions on mail-in voting could derail the midterm election. Today, Democratic Senator Richard Blumenthal of Connecticut released the whistleblower statement flagging concerns that the USPS plans to roll out a complex system that has not been tested enough and may lead to errors that prevents voters from getting their ballots by mail. A federal judge had temporarily halted Trump's executive order limiting mail voting. The matter could end up back before the U.S. Supreme Court. We should note USPS is a financial supporter of NPR. The Supreme Court is temporarily allowing the administration to keep building its $400 million White House ballroom complex. In his fight against the National Trust for Historic Preservation, President Trump has defended the project on national security grounds because of a World War II-era bunker and new security infrastructure under what used to be the East Wing. Georgetown law professor Stephen Vladeck says Trump has repeatedly tried to spend money that Congress has not appropriated.
8: I think, unfortunately, it sets a bigger precedent because it's just the latest in a string of cases where the Trump administration and President Trump directly has tried to spend money that Congress has not appropriated, has basically arrogated to itself.
7: That's Georgetown law professor Stephen Vladeck speaking with NPR's Morning Edition. U.S. stocks are trading lower this hour. The Dow now down 218 points. This is NPR News. NPR has learned the Census Bureau's parent agency removed language banning political interference from its policy on scientific integrity. NPR's Hansi Lo Wang has details.
9: Since January 2025, the Commerce Department's policy included making sure scientific findings, quote, are not suppressed, delayed, or altered for political purposes and are not subjected to inappropriate influence. But that and other language about protecting against political interference is missing from a revised policy the Trump administration posted online in August. These changes apply to all Commerce Department agencies, including the National Oceanic and Atmospheric Administration, that provides weather data, and the Bureau of Economic Analysis, that's known for tracking the country's gross domestic product. But they come shortly after the Census Bureau put out a highly unusual report with claims about non-U.S. citizen voting from a team that included individuals affiliated with a think tank started by officials from President Trump's first administration. Hansi Lo Wang, NPR News.
7: Next week marks a year since conservative activist Charlie Kirk was assassinated on a Utah college campus. KUER's Hugo Ricard-Bell says hundreds of people who say they were there are seeking victim compensation.
10: The Utah Victims of Crime Office, they told me that 500 students have approached them and that so far more than 170 of them have been given those benefits in the form of therapy sessions.
7: Tomorrow, a judge decides if there's enough evidence to formally charge Kirk's accused killer. This is NPR News.
6: 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Good morning. If you'd like to stay up to date with what's happening in the Northwest, just come to nwpb.org. Regional stories are right there on the front page.

Fritz Kreisler's 20th century arrangement of a memorable passage from an 18th century opera. That Mélodie, or Melody, from the opera Orpheus and Eurydice by Christoph Willibald Gluck, one of the most renowned operas of the late 18th century alongside those of Mozart, his contemporary. In this case, the Dance of the Blessed Spirits from Gluck's score, as arranged there by Fritz Kreisler, and played for you today by violin soloist Isaac Stern, accompanied by the Franz Liszt Chamber Orchestra. Good morning and welcome. The classical music has indeed begun, and we're going to be here throughout the day and into the evening hours on this Tuesday, this first day of the brand new month. Yes, welcome to September with us here at NWPB Classical, here online at nwpb.org. The calendar page may have changed, but not our commitment to the music. All of this glorious music and all of these superb performances of it. Later in this hour, a set of Flemish dances from the late 19th century and a work spotlighting the English horn. Next hour, a French symphony, the second by Charles Gounod. Then in the 11 o'clock hour, a string quintet by Mozart and two appearances by Mephisto coming your way in the 11 o'clock segment. But right now, the suite fantastique, this fantastic or fantastical suite, put together by the Englishman John Foulds in the early 1920s, born of a score he had written for the theater, the legitimate stage. The third of the four sections here has a decidedly liturgical connotation to it, hence the inclusion of the organ in the score, and the finale is a rowdy carnival. The suite fantastique by John Foulds, here with the BBC Concert Orchestra, as conducted by the late Ronald Corp.

0: a carnival procession to complete that suite fantastique by English composer John Foulds, who had become a program director for the BBC in the latter part of his career. John Foulds with his suite fantastique, dating from 1924 and born of music he had written for a London production of a French play. The BBC Concert Orchestra with soloists stepping forward there, as conducted by the late Ronald Corp. On the Classical Music Service of NWPB, we stream at nwpb.org. We're going to bring you some British folk music settings here in just a moment, and then a set of Flemish dances.
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3: Ahoy, mates. This is Glenn Turman sailing aboard the Hispaniola. Off on a voyage full of thrills and danger. Join me, Keith David, John Goodman, Taj Mahal, and a dozen bloodthirsty pirates. 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
0: An adaptation of the classic novel by Robert Louis Stevenson. You can hear the latest installment, titled The Stockade, this Friday evening at 7 on NWPB's news service and streamed at nwpb.org. A very good Tuesday morning to you. Welcome to this first day of September. Right now it's 9:21.

0: You've just heard the set or sequence or folder number 40 from the copious amount of British folk song settings prepared by Percy Grainger, who did so much important work in that area back at the turn of the 20th century, along with his friends and colleagues Gustav Holst and Ralph Vaughan Williams. Number 40 from that collection of British folk song settings by Percy Grainger. They're played for you by Asbury Brass Quintet. In just a moment, we're going to transport you to the world of Flanders for some dances. And later in this hour, more transportation to the world of bel canto opera, but in this case, an English horn taking the place of the human voice. Good morning and welcome. It's coming up on 9:30 on a Tuesday, this first day of September. I'm Steve Reeder. You'll find our detailed classical music playlists with all of these names and spellings and titles and performing groups and recording labels and all the rest posted to nwpb.org, classical music playlist under radio and music.
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0: We come now to our next composer today, the Flemish musician Jan Bloks. And although he did take lessons from various instructors and professors at the University of Antwerp, he never actually graduated. Indeed, in the end, he was largely self-taught and indeed very successful as a composer, as you're about to hear. From the year 1884, this full set of five Flemish dances by Jan Bloks as he celebrates his homeland. Here with the Belgian Radio and Television Philharmonic of Brussels, as conducted by Alexander Rachbari.

Mephisto Masqué, music by the American composer Edmond Dédé, designated by him as a fantastic polka, a polka fantastique, written by Dédé in the latter part of the 19th century, played for you today by the Hot Springs Music Festival Orchestra, conducted there by Richard Rosenberg. Next up, Franz Liszt, a composer of a half generation before Edmond Dédé, and the author of no fewer than four Mephisto waltzes. This is the orchestrated version of the best known of them by far, this Mephisto Waltz number 1 by Franz Liszt, here realized by the Paris Orchestra, Sir George Scholte, its conductor.

0: The first of the four Mephisto Waltzes by Franz Liszt, played for you today by the Paris Orchestra, Sir George Schulte conducting. Intimations of coming attractions. Oh, yes. This is the first day of September, meaning the last day of October. Can't be that far behind. Good morning and welcome to the brand new month, a Tuesday, the 1st of September, here on the Classical Service of NWPB. 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Some French music for the flute coming your way next.
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0: Press A to Play comes your way every Friday afternoon at 3 and every Saturday evening at 6. You can also access past shows in the series, yes, produced right here at NWPB, by coming to nwpb.org/pressA. Now, after our Mephisto pieces in this hour, let's relax here with some French music for flute, this little Fantaisie, or Fantasy, by Fauré. Here with Susan Milan as the flutist, partnered at the piano by Ian Brown.

0: The Fantaisie, or Fantasy for Flute, by Gabriel Fauré. Written on a commission from the Paris Conservatory in 1898 for a flute competition. Indeed, the faculty member who issued that commission gave the composer the following instructions. The piece should be short, 5 or 6 minutes at most. I will leave the form of it entirely up to you. Whether an andante followed by an allegro or a single movement, but it needs to contain the wherewithal to test the examinees on matters of phrasing, expression, tone control, and virtuosity. The accompaniment should be for piano. And thus Fauré, the music you've just heard, respecting and responding to that commission with his Fantaisie. Doing us the honors today, the flutist Susan Milan, joined there at the piano by Ian Brown. After Wagner dynamically raises the curtain on our noon hour today, we're going to turn to another French composer, writing in the style of the 18th century, coming up on your Tuesday, this first day of the brand new month. You're on the Classical Service of NWPB. 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Happy Tuesday! I'm Steve Reeder. It's now 1 minute before noon.
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The dynamic prelude, the curtain-raising music for Act 3 of Wagner's opera Lohengrin, the opera with the swan, a work introduced to the world in Weimar, Germany in 1850, in performances led by the composer's future father-in-law, Franz Liszt. The prelude to Act 3 of Lohengrin, which comes right before the oh-so-familiar bridal chorus, the Philharmonia Orchestra, conducted there by Otto Klemperer, here on the Classical Music Service of Northwest Public Broadcasting. 3 minutes now into this noon hour, on a Tuesday, the first day of the brand new month. Which brings us to another French performer-composer, Henri Casadesus, a member of a very prominent and influential French musical family. A gifted performer on both viola and viola d'amore, who lived through the first half of the 20th century. Now, not unlike the violinist Fritz Kreisler, Henri Casadesus wrote several works in the style of 18th century composers, but he did Kreisler one or two better because he wrote full-length concerti, one in the style of C.P.E. Bach, another in the style of Handel, and this one in the style of Johann Christian Bach. This cello concerto by Henri Casadesus, for a time believed to be music by J.C. Bach himself, but the musicologists have determined that, nope, this work dates from the 20th century, but sounds like the 18th. Yuli Turovsky plays it on the cello here, while leading his own ensemble, I Musici of Montreal.

0: Yuli Turovsky. They're serving both as the cello soloist and as the director of his ensemble, I Musici of Montreal, in that concerto in C minor in the style of J.C. Bach, written in the 20th century by violist extraordinaire and composer Henri Cassatissus, who took first prize in viola during his student days at the Paris Conservatory. We're going to have yet another conservatory reference just ahead. You're going to hear a work by a French composer who not only took first prize in piano and composition, but later led that institution for a quarter century. An overture by him coming next. The next hour, Angeli is going to share with you music by the French Baroque-era composer Rameau, Kaleidoscope by Miklos Rosa, played on the classical guitar, a Beethoven string quartet, and in the 2 o'clock hour, a Haydn symphony. Angeli will host from 1 until 4 this afternoon. 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
1: Hi there, this is Bill McLaughlin inviting you to come explore music fit for a king, or a queen, or a prince, or a princess, or duke, or duchess, or count, or countess, maybe even an emperor. 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
0: Tonight, you're going to hear music written for the very first production of Molière's play, The Bourgeois Gentleman, music written by Jean-Baptiste Bouly, who served the court of the Sun King of France, Louis XIV. Lully and beyond, including Mel Brooks. Yes, it's good to be the king. That's coming up tonight as part of this encore week with Bill McLaughlin as your host, exploring music, heard Monday through Friday evenings at 7 on this station. Now, on to our next composer with a Paris Conservatory connection, in this case, as a prize student, as a faculty member, and then for just about 25 years as its director, Ambroise Thomas. His single best-known piece, the overture to his opera Mignon.

0: The RCA Italiana Symphony Orchestra, with René Leibovitz conducting, performing the overture to the opera Mignon, music by French composer and educator Ambroise Thomas. 12:29 on a Tuesday afternoon. Hope you're easing comfortably into September on this first day of the brand new month. I'm Steve. Angeli will serve as your host beginning at 1 this afternoon. Bill McLaughlin, as part of an encore week, we'll bring you more music fit for a king and other members of royalty this evening at 7 on Exploring Music. So who will represent you in Washington's 4th and 5th congressional districts going forward? You can hear directly from the candidates themselves at forums hosted by NWPB and area partners. September 21st. At Whitman College in Walla Walla for District 5, and for District 4, September 30th from the NWPB studios in the Tri-Cities. 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More details can be found on our Facebook page. 12:30 now on a Tuesday afternoon. Looking forward to sharing with you some music for winds by Mozart's most famous pupil.
1: As artificial intelligence makes ever more inroads, advertisers are turning to corners of the internet that still feel human, Reddit in particular. 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
1: I'm Kai Rizdal. 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
0: A mostly cloudy start to the new month east of the Cascades. High temperatures there in the 80s today. A 20% chance of afternoon showers and thunderstorms across the Palouse and in the Lewis, Clark, and Walla Walla Valleys. Winds gusting to 25 miles per hour right around Moses Lake. Partly to mostly sunny in western Washington. Relatively more blue sky this afternoon north and west of Everett. The upper 60s to mid 70s for highs on the west side today. And the only significant air quality issues remain in central Washington, roughly in an arc from Chelan to Yakima. Readings there in the unhealthy or unhealthy for sensitive groups ranges. We'll turn our attention now to Johann Nepomuk Hummel, Mozart's most famous protege, and indeed one of the leading concert pianists of his generation. Johann Nepomuk Hummel, represented by this octet partita in E-flat major, recorded here by members of the Albion Ensemble.

0: That was the Octet Partita in E-flat major. Music for woodwinds by that noted concert pianist, Johann Nepomuk Hummel, Mozart's most famous protege. Members of the Albion Ensemble from the Dawn and Marianna Madison Digital Music Library here at Northwest Public Broadcasting. 12:46 at this point. Next hour, Angeli is going to share with you music by Beethoven, one of his string quartets, and in the 2 o'clock hour, a Haydn symphony.
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2: Ahoy, mates. This is Glenn Turman sailing aboard the Hispaniola. Join me, Keith David, John Goodman, Taj Mahal, and a dozen bloodthirsty pirates. Treasure Island, a telling for the new world.
0: An adaptation of the classic novel by Robert Louis Stevenson. You can hear the latest episode titled The Stockade this Friday evening at 7 on the news service of NWPB and online at nwpb.org. For the moment, it's party time here on the radio. This section titled Party in San Juan de Aznalfarache, a reference to a suburb of Seville. And this particular movement comes from the pictorial symphony, Sinfonía Sevillana, the Sevillian Symphony by Joaquín Turina, paying tribute to his hometown. Here with the Bamberg Symphony Orchestra, conducted by Antonio de Almeida.

Party time indeed. The movement marked Party in San Juan de Aznalfarache, a reference to that suburb of Seville found in the Sevillian Symphony, one of the earliest full-length Spanish symphonies, composed in the 1920s by a native son of Seville, Joaquín Turina, there with the Bamberg Symphony Orchestra, conducted by Antonio de Almeida. Well, Seville is the largest city and the capital of the region of Andalusia in the south of Spain. So let's have a British composer now adapting a traditional Andalusian dance.

0: You've just heard Cachucha. It comes from the Spanish suite, put together by the British composer Frederick Curzon back in the mid-1930s. In that performance, the Czechoslovak Radio Symphony under Adrian Leeper's direction. I'm Steve Reeder. So grateful for your company today on this Tuesday, this first day of the brand new month. I'll look for you again tomorrow morning at 9, but Angeli awaits with the French Baroque, Beethoven, and more coming up momentarily here on NWPB.
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An instrumental selection from the finale of an opera ballet by Jean-Philippe Rameau, The Temple of Glory. That opera had a libretto by Voltaire. It was first performed in Paris in 1745. This selection from the finale, with the tempo marking very cheerful air, Air Très Gai, performed here by Philharmonia Baroque Orchestra under Nicholas McGagan's direction on Northwest Public Broadcasting. A very good afternoon to you. I'm Anjali Dodia. Always a pleasure to join in your weekday afternoon's music, leading to the start of All Things Considered at 4 o'clock. Later this hour, we'll share in a Beethoven string quartet. But for now, music for duo guitars. Was actually originally composed as a set of six piano miniatures portraying movements from, or rather moments from, a child's perspective. In fact, the work was dedicated to the composer's own children. That composer is Miklos Rosa, a Hungarian-American composer and conductor. The original piano set completed in 1946. This arrangement by Greg Nestor is performed by Nestor and guitar duo partner Raymond Burley.

0: 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Kaleidoscope by Miklos Roza on Northwest Public Broadcasting.
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0: The next 25 minutes go to Beethoven, the sixth from the first set of his string quartets, completed in the year 1800. That means that Beethoven was at the same time working on his first piano concerto and his first symphony and plenty of other chamber music and premieres. That's a very productive time for Beethoven. His string quartet number 6 from that Opus 18 set is performed here by the Takács Quartet.

0: Cooper. Every year, Dolly Parton's Imagination Library serves millions of children, including around 85,000 in Washington State. After the singer's death, NWPB's Rachel Sun reached out to families in Washington and Idaho to ask about the impact those books made on them and their families.
1: Casey Morris lives in Clarkston, Washington, and has three children. She signed up the two youngest for the Imagination Library. Morris says reading together is an important family bonding activity.
2: So we've been getting to learn more about speech and reading and enjoying book time and everything every night with the books. And with my youngest being deaf, it's a good way to get all that vocabulary into her.
1: Across the river in Lewiston, Idaho, Lachey Fuson reads stories from the Imagination Library to her two children, Cirilla and Saren.
3: And frankly, it was a very instrumental inclusion into our family dynamic. I remember as a kid always loving bedtime stories, and I wanted to pass that on to my children, and her Imagination Library has helped that.
1: Wanda Sexton lives in Lewiston, too. She says she signed up her great-granddaughter, Elena, for the Imagination Library a few years ago.
4: Mail would roll in for her, and she'd just get so tickled over it. I was trying to explain to her who it was that was sending her these books. She had no real concept of who Dolly Parton was or anything, but she just flat out decided that Dolly Parton must be her cousin because she was the one sending her the books.
1: In Blaine, Washington, now 8-year-old Stella Allison received Braille books through the Imagination Library. Here's her mom, Kylie Geringer.
5: It gave us that inclusion, and it was a chance for Stella to get things that all other kids could get, but it gave it to her in a way that she could read through Braille.
1: Stella loves Dolly so much that when the family encountered a cardboard cutout of the singer at a local fair, Stella made an exception to one of her normal rules. Here she is talking with her stepdad, Alex Geringer.
6: I hate taking pictures.
7: That's right. She hates standing still for pictures, but she said, yes, absolutely, I want to get a picture with Dolly Parton.
1: Another Lewiston mom, Sarah Alder, says books from the Imagination Library helped her connect with her son, Bjorn, who has autism and a speech delay.
8: You can really see it in his eyes when he's flipping through the pages. He likes to bring the books really close to his face, and he'll point at things and he'll ask what they are. And it just kind of provides a really nice calm interaction, especially when he's not able to articulate all that well how he's feeling about things.
1: Alder says some of those books have been helpful in allowing her son to communicate.
8: Because he isn't, like I said, always able to articulate wanting to interact with us, or he kind of wants to do his own thing, but reading's always been that thing that's allowed us to have an activity we can do together.
1: 26-year-old Bree Latimer is a grad student studying computer science at the University of Louisville. She grew up in Cottonwood, Idaho, and received books from the Imagination Library.
9: So I actually struggled a lot with reading when I was a kid, and I think the biggest thing for me was not necessarily that I was the best reader, but I still loved reading. Yeah. And I don't think that I would have had that love for reading if it weren't for my parents reading those stories to me when I was a kid.
1: She says early exposure to those books helped grow her love of learning. I'm Rachel Sun reporting.
0: 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The man accused of killing Charlie Kirk is expected to have formal charges filed against him soon. That's next on All Things Considered. I'm Avery Cooper. Hope you're having a great week. Across the Northwest, a chance of rain through tomorrow. Western Washington should remain dry, but mostly cloudy overnight with lows in the 50s. A wet-looking Wednesday ahead with a chance of thunderstorms, highs in the 60s. East of the Cascades, a chance of showers begins tonight and sticks around through at least tomorrow. Lows in the mid-40s and 50s. Tomorrow's highs in the 60s and 70s. Right now, 74 degrees in Kuski, 78 in Walla Walla, 86 in Prosser, and 63 degrees in Squim.
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16: And I'm Elsa Chang. The man accused of shooting and killing conservative activist Charlie Kirk has been in a hearing in Utah most of today. A state judge is expected to rule soon on whether he will go to trial, and if so, what charges he would face at that point. Sean Higgins with member station KUER in Salt Lake City is here with more. Hi, Sean.
17: Hi, Elsa.
16: Hi. Okay, so most people remember this, but Kirk, of course, was killed while speaking at Utah Valley University in Orem last September. And the person accused of shooting Kirk is Tyler Robinson, who's been in jail since he turned himself in shortly after that shooting. What charges does Tyler Robinson currently face?
17: So Robinson has been charged with 7 counts in total, and that includes an aggravated murder charge that does carry the death penalty. For that to stick, prosecutors have to show that Robinson knowingly endangered other people in the crowd when he allegedly shot and killed Kirk. Here's prosecutor Ryan McBride.
18: On September 10th, 2025, the defendant, Tyler James Robinson, shot and killed Charlie Kirk because he disagreed with him. And he did it by firing a high-powered rifle into a group of thousands who surrounded Charlie Kirk literally on all sides. We'd ask the court to bind over the defendant on all charges.
16: And the defense is arguing that Robinson should not face that aggravated murder charge, yes?
17: Yes, this is what the defense is really pushing back on. A lesser murder charge here in Utah would take the death penalty off the table. For instance, they say the bullet that killed Kirk did not endanger anyone else because it traveled above the crowd and not through it. Defense attorney Stacey Visser was very strong in making this argument.
19: There is zero evidence that there was any action taken towards other people. Zero evidence.
16: Wait, so it sounds like the defense is not denying that Robinson indeed was the shooter, right?
17: You know, okay. Elsa, it certainly sounds that way. And it's important to say, though, that Robinson has not admitted guilt here. He has not entered any pleas yet. But today the defense has spent a lot of time arguing that the enhanced charges prosecutors would want applied should not be applied because there's no evidence the shooter knowingly put people beside Charlie Kirk at risk or targeted Kirk because of his political beliefs. And the defense, I do have to say, is also up against a lot of evidence from prosecutors that they allege links Robinson to Kirk's death. There's video surveillance from the day of the shooting that prosecutors say shows Robinson arriving at Utah Valley University, moving across the rooftop where Kirk was shot from, and ultimately escaping campus. DNA evidence also links Robinson to the rifle that was allegedly used to kill Kirk. There are messages between Robinson and his romantic partner that prosecutors say amounts to a confession. And there's just the fact that Robinson turned himself into police the day after the shooting.
16: That is KUER Sean Higgins in Salt Lake City. Thank you, Sean.
17: Thank you, Elsa.
15: Eat your vegetables. Still some of the best health advice out there, but it can be especially tough for vulnerable populations or those in food deserts. One innovative program is helping people get more tasty veggies by getting creative with produce that would otherwise have gone to waste. WUWM's Mayan Silver reports from Milwaukee.
20: Amanda McFan is pulling a small cart through a farmer's market in a Milwaukee neighborhood that's widely recognized as a food desert. She's food justice director for Tikkun Ha'iv, a Milwaukee Jewish social action organization. And she's greeting farmers like Jenny Yang.
21: Hi, hello. Good to see you again.
22: Yes, me too.
20: It's nearly closing time for the day, and Yang still has piles and piles to sell.
12: Today I have many different kinds of vegetables like amaranth, squash tips, green bean, zucchini, bitter melon.
20: As Yang goes through the food list, McFan asks for what hasn't been snapped up. She wants it for Tikkun Air's community meal program, Veggie Chop Shop. Yang shares why she regularly donates.
12: Because I have leftover. I don't want to throw trash.
20: She says she wants to help the hungry.
21: This is just totally amazing what the farmers are giving this time.
20: Rick Cabanatuan, one of two paid chefs on Veggie Chop Shop staff, is checking out other stalls with sous chef Brittany B. Papador.
22: And this corn came from him?
21: Yeah, it's so sweet. It's like eating candy.
20: By the end of the hour, they've hauled in 466 pounds of vegetables. They pile them into volunteers' cars. Shortly afterwards, they're in a basement kitchen space and cafeteria at All People's Church. That's where sous chef Papador says they've decided what to do with the haul.
23: Which is going to be a pesto primavera, apple, zucchini bread, braised greens, gazpacho, and garden herb green beans.
20: The next day, the same basement cafeteria is brimming with about 20 volunteers.
24: Welcome, welcome. Hello, hello. Everyone's
20: all participants, some community regulars, some new volunteers, also women incarcerated in a local correctional center who've been allowed to join, get right to work, chopping up zucchini and cucumbers and chucking corn. Emily Waldock is one of the volunteers.
25: It feels amazing. I mean, just helping out people that need it. I know how it feels to, you know, be stuck and not have help from people. So it feels great.
20: Over in the kitchen, Chef Rick Cabanatuan is doing a low saute on what's become a signature dish, smothered greens from farmer Jenny Yang.
21: It's got smoked paprika, it's got onion, it's got garlic, and it's got a little bit of vinegar that's in here.
20: The food goes directly to childcare centers, as well as women and children's centers that focus on recovery, domestic violence, and homelessness. Since 2015, Veggie Chop Shop has served more than 51,000 community meals out of more than 93,000 pounds of produce that would have ended up in landfills instead of being put on plates. One more place Veggie Chop Shop provides meals is at the Gathering Table, a fresh produce pantry outside of All People's Church. Antonio Felder volunteers at the pantry and lives in the area, also generally known as a food desert. He appreciates the accessible, healthy food.
26: You're bringing it to the people. Some things that people probably never tried before. This is pure. This is good for you.
20: He eyes a container of braised greens, but ends up going for the green beans, seasoned in garlic, butter, and onions. He takes a bite.
26: Delicious. Thumbs up to the chef.
20: It's a full circle moment, taking healthy vegetables from farms to the forks of people who may otherwise find them hard to find. For NPR News, I'm Ayan Silver in Milwaukee.